0: do you have? I mean, you've got so many, but is there a favorite photograph of yours?
1: I have a throwback picture from 1991 with my neighbor and our homies from the neighborhood. It's five of us. We're on the stairway of Evergreen Cemetery Chapel, and we did the update to that photo just 6 months ago, and now there's just two of us left. These young men to my left died within 2 years. They were shot and killed. And then the gentleman to my right served a life sentence in jail, and then he came out about 3 years ago, but he died from hepatitis C. That was from using dirty needles for heroin use in jail. So me and my neighbor Eric are the last two left from that that photo. There's so much loss from that time frame where we were partying. And there's this thing we call the decade of death. From 88 to 98, there was over nearly 1,000 gang-related murders in LA County alone for 10 years. So it was something that we experienced in the backyard party scene, and kind of what helped to stop that backyard party scene, because it just became gang warfare after a while.
0: Guadalupe, your Instagram account, Veteranas y Rucas, when you started this in 2015, was it just like, hey, you know, I think I'll just post a couple of photographs and see what happens? Or did you really say, you know what, I understand that I'm about to create a moment and a community that is actually hungry for a place and a voice?
2: I knew that I was hungry. I knew that there was something that was missing, a piece of the puzzle that was missing. It definitely started because I needed to identify with whatever that was that I didn't find anywhere else. I wasn't thinking that I was about to create some sort of movement or historic conversation. It was definitely out of urgency because I remember living in New York, calling home and asking my sister, can you talk to me about those parties that we went to? Do you still have those photos that we took at the mall? And she'll be like, oh, Lupe, just let that go. That happened a lot. You know, that happened with not just my sister, but a lot of my friends. And I wasn't convinced, you know, I wasn't convinced that that was like something that we experienced and it was something just to leave in the past.
0: That was photographer Eddie Rubalcaba and Guadalupe Rosales. She's the creator of the Veteranas en Rucas Instagram account. Guadalupe's new book is East of the River, a memoir of Los Angeles girlhood, and it's out now.

Zephyr singing Tear live in session. That's it for this week's Arts Hour. Thank you for your ears, and thank you to both my guests, Laruska Ivanzadeh and Yosha Bongard. If you like the Arts Hour as a podcast, we can now be found by searching for Artists at Work wherever you get your BBC podcasts. 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For now, for me, Nikki Beatty, studio managers Dave O'Neill and Jackie Marjoram, and producers Nikki Paxman and Kieran Birmingham, see you next week.

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4: 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This is Weekend from the BBC World Service. Still to come, elections in Russia, widely criticised as being neither free nor fair. So what will we actually learn? And film success in Venice for an Egyptian-Danish director we spoke to on this programme a fortnight ago. At that point, she dismissed her chances of winning an award. That's all here on Weekend after the world news.
5: BBC News with Danielle Yawovetska. The British singer Ed Sheeran has described the situation in Gaza as catastrophic.

0: terms of investigating the issue. One Dutch journalist who went to explore was seized in a police roadblock in Freetown, incarcerated, accused of espionage, and she had her footage wiped. You can see why I might find this a delicate area to explore. The president had declined my general interview requests, so I turned instead to the Attorney General and Justice Minister, Alpha Cisse. We met in his Freetown office. In an interview principally about mining, I steered the conversation onto Lydekkers. "We are aware of the Dutch interest," he told me. "We're investigating," he said. "You've been investigating for more than a year now," I pointed out. "It's not straightforward," he said. "But how hard is it," I went on, "to find a white man wandering around the streets of Freetown, especially one said to be escorted by 5 or 6 heavily armed guards in military uniform?" "If the police do find him, then we will certainly arrest him," the minister said, who by now seemed as nerve-wracked as I'd been feeling before we started talking. The interview done, I quickly downloaded the recording. I didn't want that getting wiped, although I had figured that the Sierra Leone government must itself realise that this wasn't a story they could do much more to hide. The Dutch government has called for an EU-wide halt on development aid being sent to Sierra Leone to force them to hand over Lydekkers. In May, 30 tons of cocaine heading for Europe was seized off the Spanish coast, the huge export allegedly masterminded by Lydekkers. I asked other Freetowners in the know what they think is going on now. It seems that Lydekkers himself has become much less conspicuous of late. He's probably feeling the pressure, one local journalist suggested. "But then it's the people of Sierra Leone you should really be thinking about," she added. "They deserve so much better."
1: Ed Butler with the last of our stories for now. I'm Pascal Harter. The producer was Polly Hope. Thank you for listening. We'll have more of the real lives behind the world's headlines next weekend. So do join us then on From Our Own Correspondent here on the BBC World Service.
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5: She spent much of her life helping others find meaning in Islam. But after being diagnosed with cancer, author Dalia Moggahed began asking a different question. How do I want to leave this earth? In this episode of Heart and Soul, Dalia reflects on faith, loss, love, legacy, and what really matters when you realise your time isn't guaranteed. That's Heart and Soul after the latest BBC News.
1: BBC News with Danielle Yawovietska. The mayor of Moscow says Ukraine has carried out the largest drone attacks on the Russian capital and its surrounding region yet. He said 450 drones had been directed at the city since Saturday. An oil refinery was damaged. The regional governor said 2 people had been killed. President Trump says he'll form an artificial intelligence force and appoint an AI advisor to regulate the industry. He said he wouldn't hinder the growth of AI, warning that the US must maintain its lead over China. Voters in Germany are going to the polls in 2 state elections that could further endanger Friedrich Merz's position as chancellor. The focus will be on the performance of his conservative Christian Democrats in Berlin and in the northeastern state of Mecklenburg-Western Pomerania. North Korea has launched what appears to be a ballistic missile off its east coast. South Korea called an emergency security meeting in response and said it was stepping up surveillance. Europe's drugs agency says Scotland is being flooded with powerful new drugs, hampering efforts to cut deaths linked to narcotics. The agency says there's been a rapid spread of synthetic opioids, which can be hundreds of times more potent than heroin. A fire that's been ravaging a hill overlooking Ecuador's capital, Quito,

0: Moment, we visit the Smithsonian's National Museum of American History here in Washington, D.C. Deep in the vaults that store some of the nation's most precious artifacts.
1: I can't tell you where exactly we keep it. Obviously, that's a security issue.
0: My guide is Lisa Kathleen Grady, a curator of American political history. We're in a back room with a noisy ventilation system where she gently removes the precious object from a small storage box.
1: This is a gold pocket watch, and this watch belonged to Abraham Lincoln. It's got some weight to it. It's a good English pocket watch, and it would have been exported to the United States.
2: It's a beautiful watch.
1: A colleague of mine used to call it the Rolex of the 19th century. Oh. This is a statement piece. This is, I think of it as Lincoln's statement to himself that he's made it. He is no longer a day laborer. He's a successful lawyer. He is going to be a successful man. And this is the watch that he has when he comes to Washington, D.C. as President of the United States.
2: And the watch closes and opens.
1: The watch closes and opens with a little button at the top by the round, the circular piece that then holds the chain. Now, these watches run on whale oil. Keeps it lubricated because, of course, it's a mechanical work. It has to be wound. And whale oil apparently will gunk up if it's not cleaned. So this watch had to go in periodically to be cleaned.
0: And in 1861, it was being cleaned by a watchmaker named Jonathan Dillon. On the same day, news broke that Confederate troops had attacked Fort Sumter, the first shots of the U.S. Civil War. Decades later, Dillon's relatives passed down the story that he'd inscribed a secret message inside the watch to mark that historic moment. Was it just family lore or for real? In 2009, the Smithsonian decided to open up President Lincoln's pocket watch to discover the truth, and NPR was there.
3: We have a case opener here, which we will need to open the back of the case. I'm having somewhat of a problem getting the pins out. No, that won't work. There we go. The moment of truth has come. There is an inscription.
2: What did he write?
1: He wrote his name, Jonathan Dillon, April 13th, 1861. Fort Sumter was attacked by the rebels on the above date. And then on a different portion he wrote, "Thank God we have a government."
2: Wow.
1: Is that amazing? He wrote a testament of faith in Abraham Lincoln, in the country, in the Union, in the government of the United States. And Lincoln had that in his hand. We talk about how this political history and the museum collects the ways in which the American people interact with their government, interact with their democracy, and how they affect their democracy and are affected by their democracy. That's all summed up in this watch.
0: But in a stunning twist, it turned out that wasn't the only secret message inscribed inside the pocket watch.
1: Somebody wrote Jeff Davis on the watch. Is it a joke? Is it a Southern sympathizer?
2: Jefferson Davis being the president of the Confederacy.
1: Jefferson Davis, the president of the Confederacy. Unclear on why that is there.
2: Maybe this watchmaker considered Jefferson Davis his president, yeah, as opposed to Abraham Lincoln.
1: Very possibly. And even in that unfortunate conclusion that you decided to carve that in the watch, you can still see that as, again, being Americans stating their opinions and interacting with their government, sending a message to the president, even if he was never going to see it.
0: Grady believes that such conflicting passions are a hallmark of American democracy. But it's the inscription of watchmaker Jonathan Dillon from more than 150 years ago, "Thank God we have a government," that moves her to this day.
1: It makes me tear up every time I think about it, every time I talk about it. It's just, whether Mr. Dillon meant it precisely that way or not, it is one of the most moving statements of faith in America that I have ever seen. And it gets me through bad days.

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0: you use to take out, say, a cheaper drone.
1: And just briefly, Patrick, I mean, the mayor of Moscow was talking about in total in the region, 1,600 drones have been intercepted. I mean, that's a lot. Is that credible?
0: Yeah, 1,600. If 1,600 are intercepted or 1,600 fired, I'm not sure. But I know Reuters are just recently reporting that 2,000 have been fired in the last 24 hours.
1: Right.
0: But again, I'm not 100% sure on their sourcing. Certainly what we could say is we've seen attacks before by the Ukrainians of 400-plus drones. If this was over 1,000 drones used in last night's attack, that would make the largest that they've ever done, as far as I'm aware. And we'll just have to see, because if we're relying on single source Russian mayor, etc., it's difficult to be 100% on that.
1: Patrick, thank you very much indeed. Dr. Patrick Bury of the University of Bath. Well, the aerial assault on Moscow came on the third day of parliamentary elections in Russia, elections in which every party on the ballot either supports or won't challenge President Putin's policies, including over the war in Ukraine. The only party that expressed any opposition to the war, Yabloko, was struck off the ballot last month, which all means there's been no real choice for voters, and the election is basically just a rubber stamp exercise for the Kremlin. So what will President Putin do with his carefully engineered fresh mandate? Dr. Jenny Mathers is senior lecturer at the Department of International Politics at Aberystwyth University. That's in Wales. Welcome to NewsHour. So what will he do? Is a mass mobilisation on the cards?
2: This seems to be the most likely next step, really. I mean, it's been speculated about for several months now. And this is because Russia is just failing to recruit enough manpower to fill the gaps in the war in Ukraine. So Russia fights this war in a very sort of wasteful and inefficient way when it comes to human resources. You know, some troops, it's estimated, only last a matter of minutes on the front lines before they're either killed or seriously injured. And even though Russia offers very generous sort of signing bonuses, high salaries, benefits, you know, for dying in the service of the country, for the families, it's still not enough anymore to replace the soldiers. So another mobilization seems like the most likely next step.
1: And presumably that would be very unpopular. I mean, there have been reports of young men leaving some of the big cities like Moscow and St. Petersburg to try and avoid it.
2: That's right. Well, the last time Russia announced a mobilization was in September 2022. And, you know, we saw hundreds of thousands of people, mainly men, leaving the country. Some have gone back, but many have stayed away. And, you know, their mothers and sisters and wives helped to smuggle them out of the country, helped to hide them. And so we would likely be seeing a similar sort of a situation this time around. Possibly not as many, because the border controls might be stricter this time. But certainly, you know, the men who would be most likely to be mobilized, are many of them are going to be trying to find ways of avoiding going to the front lines.
1: And Jenny, is there any sign that President Putin is ready to negotiate seriously and make concessions? We've heard the news in the past now that Volodymyr Zelensky will meet President Trump in New York. I mean, is there any momentum from Russia's point of view towards making peace?
2: It doesn't seem to be, no. Every single time the question of making peace or negotiations comes up, either Putin or one of his senior officials basically always insists the same thing again, which is that Russia's war aims have to be achieved, that Russia insists that it must have certain things in order to stop the war. And really, this is demanding that Russia, you know, be given basically control of Ukrainian territory, which Russia has not achieved on the battlefield. And, you know, there's a current kind of counteroffensive underway by Ukraine, and they've been successful in pushing sort of Russian gains backwards. So, no, there doesn't seem to be any sign so far that Putin is willing to consider any kind of concessions whatsoever.
1: Jenny, thank you very much indeed. That was Dr. Jenny Mathers of Aberystwyth University and an expert in Russia and Ukraine. Let's head to Scotland now, and growing concern there about the influx of powerful and very dangerous new synthetic drugs. Scotland has the highest rate of drug-related deaths in Europe, and those involved in trying to bring that number down and combat addiction say the new substances are making that even harder to do. The new annual figures are due out on Wednesday. They're expected to show the number of fatal overdoses going up. Well, Niamh Nick Dade is a forensic scientist at the University of Dundee. What sort of drugs are we talking about?
3: We're talking about a new type of synthetic opioids. That's an opioid drug that is man-made, essentially, which are known or called nitazenes. And we've seen over the last couple of years the prevalence of these compounds in the drug supply, I suppose you would call it, within Scotland on the increase.
1: And why are they so dangerous?
3: And they're so dangerous because they're very potent. They're somewhere in the region of about 500 times stronger than heroin. And as a consequence, when they're included in other types of street drugs like benzodiazepines or indeed heroin itself, only a very small amount can lead to a fatality.
1: And so they are mixed in with other drugs and then users don't know what they're taking.
3: That's exactly the issue, James. And the challenge here that we have is being able to educate the drug-using population across Scotland to say that actually what you think you're taking might include things that you're not aware of and that have a much greater risk to life.
1: And are these substances, are they being made in Scotland or are they being imported, you know?
3: There is some evidence now to suggest that nitazenes may be being produced in Scotland themselves. Certainly in the past, they have been imported in as part of the heroin samples or whatever they might be coming into the country.
1: And you're going to be testing some of what is around. Just explain how that will help.
3: Absolutely. As part of Scottish Government's, the previous government's national mission, they provided funding in order to try to address the drug death issue in Scotland because of its severity. And part of that work has been the establishment of 4 point of care testing sites. So those are establishments out in the community in the 4 cities in Scotland, Glasgow, Edinburgh, Aberdeen and Dundee, where people who take substances can have those substances presumptively tested. And by that, I mean, it gives some indication of what compounds might be present. The samples that are tested in the point of care facilities will then be sent to my laboratory at the University of Dundee for confirmatory chemical analysis. So we will be doing what we call a back of house confirmatory analysis of what is contained within these pills, potions, powders. And the purpose of that is to try to give as close to real time information across the country as to what sorts of drugs are circulating and whether or not these drugs contain compounds like nitazene or indeed others.
1: And does it work? Do users come forward and say, look, I'm about to take this. Can you just make sure it's not going to kill me?
3: Well, we're hoping it will work. It's not yet established. We're doing all of the work in the background to get this drug testing sort of network established this year. And so there's a lot of work, as you can imagine, that goes in behind the scenes to ensuring that everything is ready to go. But we're certainly getting there now at some pace.
1: And in terms of stopping these synthetic substances getting into the drug supply chain, I mean, is that from your point of view, is that's a role for law enforcement, is it?
3: It is, absolutely. And I think that one of the things that we have to our benefit in Scotland is that we're a relatively small country and all of the agencies are working together, whether it's law enforcement, third sector, public health, and indeed us from the academic side. So we all are working together in an attempt to understand the types of substances that are in use across our communities so that we can put in place both harm reduction information rapidly out into the drug using community, but also that we can understand what sorts of compounds are coming into the country, which is really critical for law enforcement.
1: And that was Niamh Nick Dade, a forensic scientist at the University of Dundee in Scotland, in one of the labs that's involved in that programme of testing to try and pick up those very powerful and dangerous synthetic drugs that are making way into Scotland. 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